This old house once knew my children. This old house once knew my wife. This old house was a home and comfort as we fought the storms of life. This old house once rang with laughter. This old house heard many shouts. Now she trembles in the darkness when the night wind walks about.

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14: You ever wake up in the middle of the night or maybe first thing in the morning and notice drool on your pillow? Unless you're sleeping next to someone who hasn't already seen all your good, bad, and ugly, it's probably not that big a deal and not anything to worry about, unless it's something that just started happening recently. When people drool at night, it's often because of a stuffy nose, acid reflux, or being a mouth breather. People who sleep on their stomach or side are more likely to drool than someone who sleeps on their back. But in some cases, drooling at night can be a warning sign of something more serious, like dental issues, sleep apnea, or even early symptoms of Parkinson's disease. If you're at all concerned about this, the best place to start is with an ENT doctor, an ears, nose, and throat doctor. They can recommend a sleep study to possibly get some answers. I'm Dr. Sanjay Gupta, helping you live a better life.
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16: The CEM Network is pleased to present Ronald L. Dart and Born to Win. It is odd, don't you think, that man is so dissatisfied with God? Seriously, we seem to think, half the time at least, that we can improve on what God has done. Now, it's one thing when we do this by creating a new rose. Naturally, you crossbreed your roses and put together a brand new hybrid, and you think you've done better than maybe the original. Or maybe we create a new breed of dog over a few generations. We get a dog that's better for digging out molds than the original dog was, and so we have improved on nature, as it were. But it's another thing altogether when we think we can improve on God's religion. And I guess we do, because if we weren't so busy improving on God's religion, would there be so many varieties of religions as there are in the world? At the time Jesus walked the streets of Jerusalem, there was a dominant religion there. It was a kind of Judaism. Maybe we could even call it a proto-Judaism. During and after their exile in Babylon, the Jews, the Jewish sages, had begun the development of what turned out to be the Mishnah, which was a formalization of all their oral traditions, memorized, studied, memorized, and passed down from generation to generation by men who devoted their entire lives to the study of the law, the memorization of the law, and the passing on of an oral tradition that was apart from the written law of God. Their religion centered on the study of the law, but the problem was that as they developed their tradition, they, in their own eyes, improved on the law considerably, or at least improved on their understanding of the law. They built a fence around the law in some areas, starting the Sabbath a half hour before sundown and ending it a half hour after sundown, because we don't want to get even close to breaking the law. Well, the result of all this effort was Judaism. But Judaism in the first century was not homogeneous. It was quite sectarian. Human nature would lead us to expect that, and we're not disappointed. The Pharisees, the Sadducees, the Essenes were only three of the sects that were predominant in Jerusalem at that time. The Pharisees taught both the oral and the written law. The Sadducees rejected the oral law and taught only the written law. And the Essenes, well, the Essenes thought both of the other groups were absolutely corrupt. Then along comes Jesus, and he finds himself in regular conflict with all forms of sectarian Judaism. And here we come to one of the most fundamental mistakes people make about Jesus. In fact, it's one of the most basic mistakes about the entire New Testament. Sectarian Judaism is not the religion of the Old Testament. Judaism is the response of the Jewish people to the revelation of God. But it's much, much more than God ever revealed. Judaism is a cultural response to God. It is, in the main, an honest response to God, and it deserves our respect as such. It is the culture, it is the religion of the Jewish people, and we ought to respect that. But while Jesus observed the law of God and never sinned, he was not what you would call a, quote, Torah-observant Jew, end quote. Because a Torah-observant Jew considered the oral law also as a part of the Torah. And Jesus, while he obeyed the law of God, did not give the same credence to the oral law. Now, there's a wide gulf between the law of God as expressed in the Old Testament and the law of the Jews as encountered in the New Testament. A lot of modern teachers confuse this issue. They take note of the rejection of the law of the Jews, which both Jesus and Paul did, and they interpret this as an abrogation of the law of God. But the law of God is confirmed by both Jesus and Paul. Now, the issue becomes complicated in early Christianity because the fledgling church was divided almost immediately by those who wanted to retain the full package of Judaism as an integral part of Christianity. They believed that the gospel Jesus brought was an expansion of Judaism. After all, Jesus was a Jew. All the disciples were Jews. They were the chosen people. All the rules they had created relative to Gentiles back then were still to be observed, which meant you had to separate them. On the one hand, you had a group called believing Pharisees who considered the new faith a Jewish faith. And on the other hand, you had a group that included Peter and Paul who understood that the gospel was to go to the Gentiles, to the whole world, in fact. Now, this conflict defines most of Paul's ministry, and it dominates many of his letters. And if you don't know the players, and you don't know the issues, it's very easy to misunderstand Paul. A lot of teachers believe firmly that Paul taught the abolition of the law. In fact, Paul confirms the law of God again and again, while he abrogates, if that's the word for it, the law of the Jews. This is nowhere more evident than in his letter to the Galatians. In the very first chapter, Paul said, "For you have heard of my conversation in time past in the Jews' religion, how that beyond measure I persecuted the church of God and wasted it, and profited in the Jews' religion, above many my equals in my own nation, being more exceedingly zealous of the traditions of my fathers. Now let's stop just for a moment and think about what Paul said. Notice he says this is not the religion of God. He calls it the Jews' religion. It's the religion that belongs to the Jews. Oddly enough, the Greek word is judaismos, and it is the word from which we get Judaism. Paul says, you have heard of my conduct in time past in Judaism. Now, this isolates the problem. Paul put Judaism as such strictly in his past. But not only that, this little passage reveals the great gulf between Judaism and the early church. Because persecution of Christians was legitimized by the prevailing Judaism. Hear Paul. You have heard of my conduct in time past in Judaism. What conduct? That was in Judaism. Beyond measure, I persecuted the church of God and wasted it. The leaders of that religion were out to destroy the Christian faith. So any kind of idea that the Christian faith would somehow embody that original religion should be put on the back burner immediately. Now, what the troublemakers in Galatia were preaching was a kind of Christian Judaism. And if you understand what Paul is saying in the verses I just read to you, you'll realize that's an oxymoron. That doesn't go together. Christian Judaism is a classic example of what Jesus was talking about when he spoke of putting new wine in old bottles. The occasion is in Matthew 9 and verse 14. And some of the disciples of John the Baptist came to Jesus and said, "Why is it that we and the Pharisees fast regularly, but your disciples don't fast?" All right? Here's a part of Judaism. Here's a part of the received religion. No, there is one fast mentioned annually in the Old Testament. No other fasts are commanded. But in Judaism, there were many fasts that people engaged in. And they said, "Why do we fast all the time? And your disciples don't fast." And Jesus said, "Well, can the children of the bride chamber mourn as long as the bridegroom is with them? The days will come when the bridegroom shall be taken away from them. They'll fast when those days come." Then he concluded with this: "No man puts a piece of new cloth into an old garment, for that which is put in to fill up takes away from the garment, and the rent is made worse." You know, you don't put a brand new piece of cloth patched onto an old garment. It makes the whole thing look worse than it did in the first place. "Neither do men put new wine in old bottles." Bottles is actually wineskins. "Because the bottles break, and the wine runs out, and the bottles are destroyed." No, they put new wine into new bottles, and that way both are preserved. What Jesus is saying here essentially is, the truth, the message, and the teachings that I am bringing to you will not fit in your old religious mold. They're just not going to work with Judaism, which was the old bottles. Well, Judaism would be preserved, it would carry on, but it would be a very different thing from the faith that Jesus brought to his disciples. Stay with me, and we'll talk more about this new wine when I come back.
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16: Paul continues to develop his theme in the first chapter of Galatians, verse 15. "But when it pleased God who separated me from my mother's womb and called me by his grace, when it pleased him to reveal his son in me that I might preach him among the heathen, I did not immediately confer with flesh and blood." Now, this is really what he's saying here is very important. This is not a throwaway line where he says that I might preach him among the heathen. This is the very reason why God called Paul by his grace. It's interesting that he says God set him apart from his mother's womb. God has his ways of looking forward into the future and arranging to have the man he wants in the right place at the right time. But it's amazing what Paul went through in the meantime. But he revealed his son in Paul, and he did so that Paul could preach him among the Gentiles. That was the whole object of the exercise. Now, Paul says, "When this was given to me, I did not run off down to Jerusalem and talk with people down there. I didn't go talking to flesh and blood. I didn't go up to Jerusalem to them that were apostles before me. I went into Arabia. I went back again to Damascus. And after 3 long years, I finally went up to Jerusalem to see Peter, and I stayed with him for 15 days. I didn't even see any of the other apostles except James, the Lord's brother. Now the things I write to you, behold, before God, I lie not. Now, it's hard to guess what Paul is fighting here, but he's fighting some sort of accusation, some attempt to undermine his credibility. Now, the methodology is as old as the hills and as modern as yesterday, that whenever you come into an area, Paul was the only man who had been there. He and Barnabas had come in and established these churches. He and Silas had gone back and confirmed these churches. The only gospel these people knew was the one they had got from Paul and Barnabas, and later from Paul and Silas. Now, if you're going to come in there and change things that these people supposedly already know, you are going to have to attack the credibility of the original teacher, right? There's no other way to get it done. So, obviously, that was done in this case. And reading between the lines, there seems to be a questioning of Paul's authority, a questioning of his apostolic authority, a saying that, well, Paul went down, he got this from Jerusalem anyway. This all, he says, has to come from Jerusalem. It has to come from the apostles, and Paul's not one of them. And Paul says, well, what I got, I didn't get from these people. I got it from Christ. Afterward, he said, I came into the regions of Syria and Cilicia, and I was unknown by face unto the churches of Judea that were in Christ. They had heard this only, that he that persecuted us in time past now preaches the faith that he once destroyed, and they glorified God in me. This is my story, Paul says. Then in the second chapter, he shifts to a later time and says, then 14 years after this, now that's a long time, and a lot of work that Paul had put in that period of time, and a lot of Gentiles, including all the Galatian Gentiles, had been baptized during that period of time. 14 years later, I went up again to Jerusalem with Barnabas, and I took Titus with me also. Now, this appears to be the Jerusalem conference we were talking about earlier in Acts 15. And he says, I went up by revelation, and I communicated unto them that gospel which I preach among the Gentiles. I did it privately to them who were of reputation, lest by any means I should run or had run in vain. But the truth is that Titus, who was with me, he was a Greek. They did not compel him to be circumcised. Now, the reason we had to go up there, he says, is because of false brethren, unawares, brought in, who came in privately to spy out our liberty that we have in Christ Jesus, that they might bring us under control. They wanted to get us in bondage, to use the expression Luke uses in Acts. But what it means is they wanted to get this whole thing under control. Now note what he says. Paul uses we. He says that they came in to spy out our liberty, which we have in Christ Jesus. Paul is not allowing a difference to be made between Jew and Gentile. Everyone has this liberty in Christ Jesus. Now, the reference here is to events described in the early part of Acts 15, where certain men had come down from Judea and taught the brethren and said, except you be circumcised after the manner of Moses, you cannot be saved. And later in verse 5 it says, there rose up certain of the sect of the Pharisees that believed, saying, well, you've got to circumcise them and command them to keep the law of Moses. Now, Paul continues this. He says, we gave place by subjection, no, not for an hour to these people, so that the truth of the gospel might continue with you. Notice what's at stake. It was a question of whether the gospel could go to the Gentiles or not. We're not even talking about necessarily the nuances of salvation and requirements for salvation. What's really at stake here is whether or not the gospel, the truth, the word of God, could be taken to the nations, to the Gentiles. Those who still adhered to a form of Judaism, while believing that Jesus was the Messiah, wanted to exclude Gentiles. They were racist. They would not enter the house of a Gentile. They would not eat with a Gentile. Consequently, in their view, it was not possible for a Gentile to enter the church without circumcision and the whole nine yards of whatever would have been required of them in Judaism. They had made one small addition, and they thought it was fairly small, to their Judaism, and it was a belief in Jesus as the Messiah. Well, Paul says we didn't give place by subjection to these people, not even for an hour, because what was at stake was whether the gospel could continue with you. But of those who seem to be important, whoever they were, it makes no matter to me, because God accepts no man's person. For they who seemed to be important in conference added nothing to me. They didn't teach me anything I did not already know. Rather, to the contrary, when they saw that the gospel of the uncircumcision was committed to me, like the gospel of the circumcision had been to Peter, because he that worked effectively in Peter to the circumcision, the same was mighty in me toward the Gentiles. And when James and Cephas and John, who seemed to be pillars, perceived the grace given to me, they gave to me and Barnabas the right hands of fellowship, that we should go to the heathen and they should go to the circumcision. Everybody now agrees we're going to take the gospel to the Gentiles. They only encouraged me that we should remember the poor, and that was something I was really forward to do anyway. So the issue was decided right then, right there. The legitimacy of the conversion of the Gentiles was confirmed. The legitimacy of a mission in taking the gospel to the Gentiles was confirmed. But if you think this ended the dissension, you're dreaming. Paul continues in Galatians chapter 2, verse 11. He says, "Now, when Peter, though, came down to Antioch, I had to withstand him to the face, because he was to be blamed. For before certain men came down there from James, he ate with the Gentiles." Now, it's a big deal, you know. He actually sat down at a table with a group of Gentiles and had supper with them, as long as no issue had been made of it. But as soon as men of a certain political party showed up on the scene in Damascus, Peter withdrew and separated himself because he was afraid of those who were of the circumcision party. And then the other Jews dissembled right along with Peter. Even Barnabas, he says, got carried away with their dissimulation. I mean, before they came up here, whenever we get together as a church, we would all come in together, we'd sit at table together, we'd pass the bread around, we'd eat together, we were having a wonderful time. But as soon as these of the circumcision party showed up from Jerusalem, we segregated the church into Jew and Gentile just like that. Now, when I saw this, Paul says, still continuing in Galatians 2, verse 14, "When I saw that they did not walk uprightly according to the truth of the gospel, I said to Peter, in front of everybody, 'If you, being a Jew, live after the manner of the Gentiles and not like the Jews, which you've been doing now for all these weeks, why are you compelling the Gentiles to live like the Jews? Why are we going to try to bring in all the rules and regulations and circumcision and all this sort of thing? Why are we doing this?' Because implicit in Peter's withdrawal was the acceptance of the circumcision party's allegations. He said, 'We who are Jews by nature and not sinners of the Gentiles, knowing that a man is not justified by the works of the law, but by the faith of Jesus Christ, even we have believed in Jesus Christ, that we might be justified by the faith of Christ and not by works of the law, for by the works of the law shall no flesh be justified.'" Now that is a powerful statement, and it is pregnant with meaning. Remember, this is in a letter by Paul to the Gentile Galatian churches, but he is citing a speech that he made to Peter in front of a whole group of Gentile and Jewish Christians in the church at Antioch. And he said this to Peter. He said, "We, who are Jews by nature and not sinners of the Gentiles." Okay, who's we? Well, for starters, it's Paul and Peter, both of whom were circumcised, both of whom were Jewish. Paul was a Benjamite, but Paul is speaking in a generalized term. He said, "We who are Jews by nature know that a man is not justified by the works of the law, but by the faith of Jesus Christ." Notice, this is not a Gentile doctrine. We Jews by nature know this, that works of law don't justify you. Even we have believed Jesus Christ, we Jews, that we might be justified by the faith of Christ and not by the works of the law. Who? We Jews. "For by the works of the law shall no flesh be justified." I don't care if you're a Jew, a Gentile, Old Testament, New Testament, there never has been a time when works of the law can justify you. Now, to justify is to remove your past guilt and to reconcile you to God. This is true of any law. Not even the law of God can justify a man from sin. Paul continues his speech. "But if, while we seek to be justified by Christ, we ourselves are found to be sinners, is Christ the minister of sin? Oh, no. For if I build again the things which I destroyed, I make myself a transgressor. For I, through the law, am dead to the law, that I might live unto God. What does he mean by that? Well, the law requires your death when you break it. And Paul, as much as anybody, was guilty of death because he caused innocent people to be put to death when he persecuted the church. He says, I have to understand that through the law I am dead to the law, that I might live unto God. How did he become dead to the law, though? And what does that mean? Well, it means that in the eyes of the law, he died. And when you're dead, the law can't get at you anymore. He then says, I am crucified with Christ. I am dead to the law because of the death of Jesus. Nevertheless, I live, but it's not me. Christ lives in me. And the life that I now live in the flesh, I live by the faith of the Son of God, who loved me and gave himself for me. I'm not going to frustrate the grace of God, for if righteousness can come by the law, Old Testament, New Testament, anytime, if that's true, then Christ is dead in vain. This is not a new idea. It has always been so. I'll explain what I mean by that when I come back after this message.
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16: There was a confusion of many people at that time about the role of the law and what it was for. There was some kind of a feeling, I guess, that the law generated merit in the eyes of God. But the truth is, the law is nothing more than a revelation of the difference between right and wrong. You break the law, you cause positive harm. The law is actually the minimum standard of acceptable conduct before God. And Jesus explained it with this little illustration. He said in Luke 17:7, which of you having a servant plowing or feeding cattle will say to him by and by when he's come in from the field, go ahead and sit down and have supper? Oh, no. He says, what you say to him is, you go ahead and make ready wherewith I may sup, and then and gird yourself and serve me till I have eaten and drunk, and afterwards you can eat and drink. That's the way things work with a master and servant. Does he thank that servant because he did the things that were commanded him? Well, no. So likewise you, when you have done all those things which are commanded, you say, we are unprofitable servants. We have only done what was our duty to do. When you have kept the law perfectly, don't expect God to say thank you. You have only done your minimum duty. And this is one of the lessons that Paul is fighting here in Galatians, the understanding of the law. The law is good. There's nothing wrong with the law of God, nothing whatsoever. But there is this presumption of legalism that says, oh no, if you can keep the law and you can keep it perfectly, and we can even go beyond and we can build a fence around the law and we can develop our own laws and our own rules around this, well, then we can gain merit with God. Well, Paul in the third chapter says, oh, foolish Galatians, who has bewitched you that you should not obey the truth, before whose eyes Jesus Christ has been evidently set forth crucified among you? I just want to learn this one thing. Did you receive the Spirit by the works of the law or by the hearing of faith? Well, that's an easy question. They heard, they believed, they accepted, they were baptized, and they received the Holy Spirit. They didn't have to go through some lengthy set of laws and rigmarole and ceremony and the obedience to certain things that the Jews had put together. They didn't have to do all that stuff in order to receive the Holy Spirit. They all knew this. And he says, are you so foolish? Having begun in the Spirit, we're now going to make you perfect by the flesh? You know, Jesus said in the Sermon on the Mount, be you therefore perfect as your Father in heaven is perfect. But are we so foolish to think that by our own works, efforts, law-keeping, or what have you, that we can perfect ourselves? Paul says to think that is foolish. The truth is, it's the work of the Spirit of God in us. It's the work of the Son of God abiding in us that's going to take us on to perfection. Not the law, Because all the law does is specify the minimum. It just specifies what's acceptable conduct before God, what hurts, and what helps in this life. Have you suffered so many things in vain, Paul asks, if indeed it is in vain yet? He that ministers to you the Spirit and works miracles among you, does he do it by the works of the law or by the hearing of faith? I don't know what miracles he had in mind, but he says, there's no one who has come among you who has done certain works of the law which then has enabled him to heal the sick. Oh, no. It's a matter of simple faith. It is, Paul said, just like Abraham, who believed God, and it was accounted to him for righteousness. And strangely enough, all of us, whether we be Jew or Gentile, bond or free, Greek or Jew, we also are justified by God, just like Abraham was, through faith. Until next time, this is Ronald Dart, and don't forget, you were born to win.
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7: Did you know that almost half the vegetables and more than three quarters of the fruit that we eat in this country come from just one state, California? Yeah, it's true. And according to a new report by the Environmental Working Group, a health advocacy organization, a lot of this produce is tainted with PFAS, which are sometimes referred to as forever chemicals. Why? Well, the EPA says pesticides keep America's food supply safe, abundant, and affordable. And of course, these chemicals are used in every state, not just California. Now, if you are worried, though, about how much you're consuming, the best thing to do is to buy organic produce, if and when you can. Organic or not, you should rinse all fruits and vegetables under running water. Don't use any soap. And as one epidemiologist told us, use a brush on sturdier items like carrots, potatoes, and cucumbers. I'm Dr. Sanjay Gupta, helping you live a better life.
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0: Now it's time for Moments That Motivate with humorist Tim Lovelace.
1: A couple of years ago, we had an earthquake in our small town. Everyone was talking about it. The last time there was this much talk around town was when we had the grand opening for a new Dairy Queen, and we were the epicenter of East Tennessee hot fudge sundaes. After the earthquake, neighbors asked, "Can you believe how loud the rumble was and how it shook everything in the house?" I honestly answered, "I didn't hear or feel anything." They looked at me in disbelief. But let me explain. I arrived home from some concerts and was unpacking the car at my usual hyperactive, breakneck, caffeinated speed. I was carrying my suitcase, guitar, and backpack into the house and noticed my daughter Gabrielle doing homework. I went into another room when I heard Gabrielle say, "Whoa, did you hear and feel that?" I said, "No, I'm unpacking." She said it lasted several seconds and moved everything on the mantle. "I can't believe you didn't feel it." Later that day, they posted the official Richter scale reading, and I told Gabrielle the quake was a 3.8, to which she quipped, "Just think, since you didn't feel it happening, you're at least a 3.9. I'm sure the earthquake story in Acts 16:26 was much larger than a 3.8. God used it to unshackle prisoners and draw others to him. He still moves and shakes our world spiritually for a greater purpose. Let's not get so busy and focused on our current circumstances that we miss the magnitude of the great things God is doing in our lives.
0: To learn more about humorist, speaker, and storyteller Tim Lovelace, or to find out when Tim will be in your area, go to timlovelace.com and be sure to follow Tim on social media.

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I woke up alive this morning on this side of the dirt. 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If I take my last breath tonight and the good Lord takes my soul, they'll bury this old bag of bones down in some old dark hole. But when Jesus stands up on that cloud and makes that trumpet sound, I'll shed that coat and tie and leave that pine box.

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Soon and very soon we'll see King Jesus split the sky. 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
8: Recent survey conducted by Common Sense Media found one-third of teenagers prefer AI companions over humans for serious conversations. There's a term for that, social offloading. 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They are keen to help. 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

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I'm Joseph Reed, and this is The Morning Show on Singing News Radio.

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0: 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I'm Joseph Reed, and this is The Morning Show. Singing News TV has been updated, my friends. 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

0: better life with Dr. Sanjay Gupta.
1: Slowly but surely, AI is seeping its way into every corner of our lives. One area perhaps I didn't expect is diet advice. A new study out of Turkey found that chatbots are recommending to teen boys and girls that they restrict their daily calories to dangerously low levels and eat a balance of nutrients that are kind of out of whack. Remember, teenagers are growing, one pediatrician told us. If they aren't getting enough nutrition, it can really stunt their growth on a number of levels. And in extreme cases, it can lead to significant health consequences. Large language models, LLMs, they are designed to agree with you. So if you're looking to lose weight, they're going to push you pretty hard in that direction. They also sometimes don't know how to tell the difference between good information and bad information. And you know who does? Your doctor. I'm Dr. Sanjay Gupta, helping you live a better life.
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8: Love is a better teacher than a sense of duty, at least for me. So said Albert Einstein. He said that after being exposed to Mozart's sonatas. He was studying violin at the time, and if you've ever studied music, violin, any instrument, you know that the practice can be very dull, but it's a duty. Well, Einstein fell in love with Mozart at a certain key, and because of the love of that particular composer, he really did begin to learn the violin. It reminded me, in a way, of the author of one of the Psalms who cried out, "Oh, how I love your law." He had just fallen in love with God's law, and the reasons behind that are fascinating. But then that brought to mind a rather juvenile approach to the law. I obey God because I want to, not because I have to. Oh, my. I wish I had fallen in love with the piano when I was a kid. I didn't, even though I think I had a love of music and the talent to learn to play and play well. What I didn't have was the discipline it took to learn enough so I could fall in love with music. If Einstein had not reached a level of competence through duty, one wonders if he would have ever really discovered the beauty of Mozart. I think my biggest musical regret is that my piano teacher lacked the passion to be able to create in me a love for self-expression on the piano. Never got that far. She had no passion for it, and consequently, she was unable to create the passion in me. All she could do with me as a student was run me through the motions and to teach me all the basics and to make me practice. And you know, it's rare for a pupil in any way to ever rise above his teacher. If you're like me, you probably had a very small handful of teachers who had a passion for their subject when you went through school. I'd say that if you were lucky, you had that small handful. It's a quirk of human nature, though, that we don't like to do as we are told. I've heard it said that you can surround a kid with toys and tell him, okay, you can play with any of these toys in the room, but this one here, just leave this one alone. Don't touch it. You must not touch that toy. Leave the room, they say, and he will go straight to that one toy you told him not to touch. I do know Adam and Eve were just fine with 100 trees, maybe more, in the Garden of Eden. They could have eaten any of them. There was only one tree there that they were to leave strictly alone. And if I read the story right, they went straight to that tree and ate when they could have eaten of the tree of life and lived forever. We're still paying for that mistake. When you begin reading through the Bible, it isn't long before you come up against the law of God. It might be helpful.

0: to recall this quirk of human nature that doesn't like to be told what to do. But there's a funny thing about the law of God. For the most part, compliance is entirely voluntary. I have an idea that comes as a surprise to a lot of people. Oh, there are some exceptions, of course, when you enter society. The law, for example, prohibiting murder is not voluntary, and the civil authority could take the murderer's life in that circumstance. But laws like, you shall not muzzle the ox that treads out the corn, these are purely voluntary. There were no animal rights people enforcing this law. Nobody's going to come by and catch you with a muzzle on your ox while you're threshing corn and write you out a ticket. It just didn't happen. You can take the law of tithing as another instance. It was the law of God, but compliance was voluntary. I don't see anything like the Internal Revenue Service in biblical law. They didn't even exist. But, of course, compliance with the Internal Revenue Service or with the tax code is voluntary. That is, you actually have to go through the motions yourself. There's nobody there to see that you do it. And if you played your cards right, I suppose you could go on for years never filing an income tax return. So you can actually look at the law of God and decide to do it or not do it. Now, here's my question. Since that is possible, why then would you choose to do it, to obey it? Years ago, I was fascinated with the stock market, and I ran across a book by a guy named Justin Mammis titled, When to Sell. I studied that book really diligently. I drew charts and graphs and measured the movement of stocks, trying to time the moment to sell a stock so I could make a profit. In the process, I learned something that almost any experienced investor could have told me. Most people who try to time the market end up buying high and selling low. That is not the recommended method of investing. Maybe I thought, I'm not buying at the right time, so I bought the same author's book, When to Buy. I still ended up buying high and selling low. So I abandoned the stock market and decided I'd better invest in real estate instead. A few years later, I decided to experiment with selling something on eBay. Guess what I decided to auction off? Those two investment books. I figured I'd be lucky to get the postage, the shipping, and handling on the books, but I thought, well, I need to learn about eBay. Let me sell these and see if I can get anywhere with it. The bidding ended, much to my astonishment, at $15 for those two old books. I still feel guilty about that because I am certain they didn't work any better for that guy who bought them than they did for me. If I had been the thoughtful person then that I am today, I would have left them on my bookshelf. They did look good there. Now, why am I telling you all this? The reason is simple. In investing, you always do better where you have an edge. It may be that your edge is in knowledge of a given business. For example, if you're a real estate broker, you will look at real estate for an investment because you have an edge. Not only can you apply your commissions to the purchase that you're making, but you know the market better than the general public. You know what the real values are. And that's why the law requires brokers and salesmen to fully disclose what they are when buying or selling for themselves. Okay, now what would it be worth if there was a book that gave you an edge in everything you do, in life itself? Would you buy it? Well, as it happens, there is such a book. And by now you probably figured out that I'm talking about the Bible in general and the law of God in particular. Take the law I mentioned earlier. You shall not muzzle the ox that treads out the corn. That's in Deuteronomy 25, verse 4. The most common error people make when they read this law is to say, I don't have an ox and I don't thresh grain. That law does not apply to me. Another one will say, well, that law is a part of the law of Moses, and that law has been done away. But as it happens, this is one of the most instructive examples in the Bible for explaining what I am driving at. Is a Christian bound by this law of the ox? It's hard to get at the question by trying to decide what category of law it is. If you say, is it a moral law? Is it ceremonial? There's no ritual involved in the law. How can it be a question of morality if you feed an ox while he's actually working instead of feeding him before you work him? there are more questions. Is this the law of Moses, or is it the law of God? And how would that affect our answers to whether it's binding on a Christian or not? Now, being where it is in Deuteronomy, it would be a part of the law of Moses. But what if I don't have an ox? Do I have to go out and buy one? The question is absurd, but people do ask absurd questions. Now, as it happens, the Apostle Paul, in one of his letters, reached back and grabbed this law, and in the process revealed an entirely different way of thinking about the law. He said this, "For it is written in the law of Moses, 'Do not muzzle an ox while it's treading out the grain.'" Is it about oxen that God is concerned? You'll find this in 1 Corinthians chapter 9, verse 9. Surely, he says this for us, doesn't he? "Yes, this was written for us," Paul says, "because when the plowman plows and the thresher threshes, they ought to do so in the hope of sharing in the harvest. If we have sown spiritual seed among you, is it too much if we reap a material benefit or a material harvest from you?" One question is answered here right off the bat. It is that this law falls in the category of the law of Moses. Make a note, though. Paul says it is written there, and that turns out to be more important than you might think. Paul did not see it as an animal rights law. It's not, he said, because God is not concerned about the animal. It's for our sakes that it is written. He mentions that twice. And it's written so we can understand that it is right and fitting to compensate our minister. That's the issue that was being raised in Corinth and what he's talking about. Now, you can't argue that this law was nailed to the cross. That's the common reason for dismissing a law we don't like. Paul wrote this 25 or more years after everything was nailed to the cross that would ever be nailed there. Now, we can't argue that it's solely Jewish, because the law here is being applied to a Gentile church about church issues. So, plainly, it was not nailed to the cross, and it was not abolished. It would be worth looking a little deeper into Paul's usage here, and we'll do that. But first, grab a pencil and a piece of paper. I have some information you'll want to take down, and then I'll be right back with Paul.
1: 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Ronald Dart's book, Law and Covenant, is available today through Amazon.com. For more information, write to Born to Win, Post Office Box 560, White House, Texas 75791, or call toll-free 1-888-BIBLE-44, and tell us the call letters of this station.
0: Paul took this law out of its Old Testament context and applied it here as an authority for what he is telling this church of Gentiles. In the broader context, Paul was talking about his own example of avoiding offenses. He said, before this, he said, "Am I not free? Am I not an apostle? Haven't I seen Jesus our Lord? You're the result of my work in the Lord. I may not be an apostle to others, but surely I am to you, because you're the seal of my apostleship in the Lord. This is my defense to those who sit in judgment on me. Don't we have the right to food and drink?" Now, that's an odd statement on its face, but when taken in context, it's clear enough. The word that is rendered right here is exousia, which means authority or privilege. And as the theme is developed through the chapter, it becomes clear that he meant he had the right to eat and drink at their expense. He appealed to the practice of other apostles who traveled with a wife and did not work at an ordinary job. "Whoever goes to war at his own expense," he asked. And then he said something very strange when you view it in the light of modern Christian belief. He appealed to the law of Moses as an authority. But then you have to understand, the Old Testament was the only scripture they could appeal to. The New Testament didn't exist at this time. It was sort of in the process of being written even here. Now, this is the meaning of the law of the ox as Paul interprets it. He says, "Do I say this from a merely human point of view? Doesn't the law say the same thing? For it is written in the law of Moses, do not muzzle an ox while it's treading out the grain. Now, it's worth emphasizing that Paul did not appeal to the teachings of Jesus in this context. He didn't appeal to the Sermon on the Mount. He didn't appeal to Peter or the Jerusalem elders. He appealed to the law, and not just any law, specifically to the law of Moses. Now, does this somehow make the law of Moses binding upon Christians? Well, it was said to people just like us. There were people in Corinth who were not even in agriculture. They may have been craftsmen, merchants, mine workers. They may have owned vineyards where they didn't use animals for their work. Yet Paul wrote that the law was written for their sakes and ours. Mind you, a Gentile church was told that a segment of the law of Moses was, quote, written for our sakes, end quote. It was written not for oxen, but for the underlying principle. Paul said, if others have the right of support from you, shouldn't we have it all the more? But we didn't use this right. On the contrary, we put up with anything rather than hinder the gospel of Christ. Don't you know that those who work in the temple get their food from the temple? Those who serve at the altar share in what is offered upon the altar? In the same way, the Lord has commanded that those who preach the gospel should receive their living from the gospel. Now, that's always a sensitive matter when you're a minister and you start speaking to people about this, and it was sensitive for Paul. He didn't really much want to do it, but he felt compelled to do so in this particular case. I wouldn't have thought that the church or the gospel was what God had in mind when he handed down that law of the ox. But in a simple two-line statement, God laid down a principle that can stand through all the ages and across all natural or cultural boundaries. It is applicable in any circumstance of human endeavor that a man should be paid fairly and promptly for what he does. Now, that is really not very hard to understand. Now, a legalist might have been very careful to ensure that his oxen were not muzzled, while at the same time he failed to pay the man who followed the oxen and tended to them. This kind of thinking comes about because men don't understand the underlying principle of the law. It's not enough to obey the letter. One must understand the meaning of the law, because the law is given to us to understand life, to order our affairs, to make our lives work better. We break the laws, we get ourselves into trouble, not because God comes down with a stuffed club and whacks us down with it, but because we screw up our human relationships when we go the other way. Now, perhaps you can understand from this why the psalmist again said, oh, how I love your law. I think about it all the time. Now, this all is very important because a man might be very careful to go to the letter of the law, which said a man's not to wear a garment of linen and woolen. He may buy clothes that are 100% wool and establish his righteousness while he's sleeping with another man's wife. You see, if the law is your salvation, you better keep it all. You can't just cherry-pick the laws that appeal to you or that are easier to you. Of course, there's the fellow who dismisses all the Old Testament law, and he ends up the same place as the legalist, not understanding at all what God wants us to grasp. Now, why am I saying this? What am I driving at in all of this? The law of God, the law of Moses, is a winner's formula for life. I explain this and quite a bit more in the book Law and Covenant. But there's one principle I need to add. We sometimes get lost in theological and doctrinal arguments. People bedevil us with legalistic and literal interpretations. But the law of the ox, properly understood, opens a door of understanding. This law, and many like it, are symbolic. They are aphorisms. An aphorism is a concise, often witty remark which contains a general truth. This came home to me one day when I was serving as dean of students at a college in England. A colleague and I were talking about a young man we knew who was, as young men will often do, pursuing a young lady on campus. I mean, he was trying to date her, to spend time with her, and we noticed. I remarked to my friend, I said, I don't know why, But I just don't think that combination will ever work. My friend, who was never at a loss for an explanation, replied, I'll tell you what it is. It is in the law. You shall not plow with an ox and an ass together. Well, since the young man resembled one of the animals in the illustration, we had a good laugh over that quip. Oddly enough, though, my friend had applied one of the better illustrations of the purpose of the law. You shall not plow with an ox and an ass together. Now, I doubt in the history of the world anyone has ever tried to plow with an ox and an ass together. I mean, you put the two animals out in the field, we see donkeys quite a few places around. I don't know why they're here, but they're in here in East Texas. And you try to see those alongside one big ox and yoke them up, there's no yoke made for that. Viewed literally, the law is pointless. I was engaged in a discussion of this with a group one day, and various interpretations of the law were offered. One student who had an agricultural bent opined that maybe the fertilizer of the two different animals was chemically different. It would be a bad combination. It was mixed in the soil. I won't tell you what the other students had to say about that theory. But when you view it metaphorically, it's as clear as crystal. Since no one would ever try to do such an impossible thing, then the law is an aphorism, an axiom, not a literal instruction. As it happened, my friend had put his finger on what the law was about. There can be such differences between two elements, be it the size or the pulling power of two animals, the personalities of two individuals, the abilities of two business partners, or even the religions of two persons, that the relationship is simply not workable. It's obvious that Paul draws on this law when he uses the word yoke, as he did when he said, be not unequally yoked together with unbelievers. For what fellowship has righteousness with unrighteousness, and what communion has light with darkness? There are such huge differences between people, between religions, between faiths, that they make a relationship impossible. And this simple little law sits as an axiom in the back of my mind, which comes forward every once in a while and says, no, don't do it. You'll be trying to plow with an ox and an ass together. Now, there's an interesting distinction that arises here. Again, keep your pencil and piece of paper handy. I want to give you some more information and a free offer, and I'll be right back to tell you about it.
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0: When I was discussing some of these issues with some friends once, the question rose, now, is this a law or is it a principle? I think it was the question of biblical tithing law they were asking about. Is it a law or is it a principle? So I decided to look it up. Here's what I found. The word principle. It's a comprehensive and fundamental doctrine, law, or assumption, the laws and facts of nature underlying the working of an artificial device, a primary source, an underlying faculty or endowment. Now, there's more to be said about principle in the dictionary, but this will serve our needs. As the question was asked, a law is inflexible, whereas a principle was optional. But as we become more familiar with biblical law, the roles are reversed. It's the underlying principle that is inflexible. It's the principle that is the fundamental thing. The enforceable stuff is built on the principle. But these are just words. What can we take away from this that means anything in life? Well, laws like those I have cited create axioms, aphorisms that imply a universal underlying truth. In this case, it is a law that there can be such differences between two people, they should not attempt to be tied together in any way that does not give them the freedom to walk. That law makes as much sense today as it did when Moses wrote it down in the first place. And what's really, I think, important for us to understand is, what happens if you break this principle, this law? A loss of salvation? A denial of heaven? No. What breaking this law gives you is heartache, financial loss, and maybe if you're plowing, some busted up harness. As it happens, that is what most of the law is about. It's about life, not salvation. It's optional only in the sense that you can decide to break it and bear the consequences if you must. There will be consequences, and they will not go away just because you're sorry. For example, the law says you shall not bear false witness against your neighbor. If you, as a part of your way of life, tell lies, even part of the time, your reputation will be such that no one will think they can ever believe anything you say. If you steal once in a while, you may get away with it, but someone will know, you will know, your character will be changed, and it won't go away just because you're sorry. Real repentance, right from the core all the way down to the innermost being of a man, will turn things around for you. But you still may bear the consequences of the things you have already done. One of my favorite illustrations is you go out tonight with some friends, you drink too much, you get drunk, and then you get in your car and you drive home with your alcohol level way above the legal limit. As you're on your way home, you get careless, your reaction times are slowed, you're involved in an accident where someone is killed, and you wake up in the hospital with one of your arms gone. Now, you may, when you go to God, you will, and when you go to God in deep and heartfelt repentance, be forgiven. But you will not get your arm back, and the man you killed will not be alive, and you will still have to serve the jail sentence for manslaughter. Now, in the end, we come back to Einstein's dictum. Love is a better teacher than a sense of duty. And if we look again at what the psalmist said, "Oh, how I love your law." This is in Psalm 119, verse 97. "I meditate on it all day long. Your commands make me wiser than my enemies, for they," that is your commandments, "are always with me." What's it worth to you to be wiser than your enemies? Perhaps when you really believe that, you'll come to love the law of God.
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Mornings are always better with Southern Gospel music. 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
1: You might not think you have much to offer in serving God, but the truth is, every believer is uniquely equipped for ministry. Today on Turning Point, Dr. David Jeremiah sheds light on spiritual gifts. All Christians have at least one, and if you don't know what yours is, stay tuned as we continue our series on the Holy Spirit with David's helpful and encouraging message, The Gifts of the Spirit.
2: I'm telling you up front, this is the most controversial part of the doctrine of the Holy Spirit, the gifts of the Spirit. And we're not going to get into all of the theological discussion so much as just talk about what it means to be gifted by the Spirit of God. There are approximately 19 different separate gifts listed in the New Testament. And the Bible says that every Christian has at least one of them, and many Christians are multi-gifted. And God uses those gifts in their lives. By His Spirit, He enables them to do things for the kingdom that would not be done otherwise. And we're going to talk about it today. This is a two-part lesson. We'll take the first part today, and we'll finish it up on Monday. One last time this week for me to tell you about this book that we're telling you about during the month of June. It's exciting to me because I know this book is going to be a blessing to you. One of the things I discovered when I started to teach on the Holy Spirit is that not a lot of teaching has happened in our churches about it. And many times people are just, they just don't know about the Holy Spirit. It's not that they don't want to know or they're not eager to know, but sometimes we don't teach. And so this book is a teaching tool to help you know the major things you need to know about the Spirit of God. And it's yours for a gift of any size during this month. Just send your gift and say, please send me Dr. Jeremiah's book on the Holy Spirit, and it'll be on its way. Here's part one of The Gifts of the Spirit in this continued series. D.L. Moody was one of the most influential evangelists of the 19th century. You've heard me talk about him over the years. He's one of my favorite characters. He left a successful career in the shoe business to share the gospel. And during his brief 62 years of life, it is estimated that he preached to more than 100 million people and led over 1 million people to Christ. But what may surprise you, if you've never read his story, is that Moody wasn't a polished speaker, nor was he a trained evangelist or theologian. In fact, when he spoke, he often stumbled over his words and he mangled the English language. He split infinitives and other things like that. After one of his sermons, a man came up to him and said, Mr. Moody, I listened while you were speaking, and you made 17 grammatical errors in your sermon. God bless people like that. And then this man held out a piece of paper and he made a list of Moody's mistakes. And Moody just smiled and said, I'm doing my best with what God has given me. Are you? Now that's a real good question. In fact, that's a question we all need to wrestle through, because the Bible says God is the great giver of gifts. And what are you doing, and what am I doing with everything we have been gifted? Ephesians chapter 4 tells us that when the Lord ascended to heaven, He gave gifts to men. In Ephesians 4:7, we read, to each one of us, grace was given according to the measure of Christ's gift. What the Bible teaches men and women is that you and I, apart from the gift of salvation, which we receive when we repent of our sins and become Christians, each of us have been endowed with a gift of ministry from Almighty God, so that every person who's a Christian has a spiritual gift. And I know that some of you are smiling and say, well, I must have been left off that list because I don't have any.

classic recut from the Mighty Kingsmen. I just stopped by on my way home, getting us kicked off on this Friday morning edition of Southern Gospel Middays. Welcome in June the 12th. I am Troy Peach, hanging out in the chair and on the air. June the 12th. Today is my brother's birthday. Well, if my brother Travis is listening, happy birthday, dear friend. And hope any of you that are celebrating birthdays today, I hope you all are having a happy birthday too. But you know what? It's Friday here. We are getting geared up for the weekend, and I've got great Southern gospel music to keep it moving. Like this one here. It's brand new from my buddy Doug Anderson. Keep on shining. Southern Gospel Middays on Singing News Radio.

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Some days I take stumbling spells, but I ask the Lord for correction, and that ocean of grace never fails. I owe him my deepest devotion. 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His mercy and grace fills that ocean. Now my guilt

and all of Southern Gospel from the Inspirations, The Sea of Forgetfulness. Before that, Jonathan Wilburn in the house with His Grace is Sufficient here on Singing News Radio. Coming up, I've got music from Sound Street, the latest from Karen Peck and New River, but here's one from my friend Todd Tillman, Didn't Feel Like Faith, on Singing News Radio.

Mountains Will Fall. Music from Sound Street here on Singing News Radio. I am Troy Peach, 24 minutes past the hour here on hour number one on this Friday edition of Southern Gospel Middays. On the way, Anthem Edition. I've got music from Lauren Talley, but here's the latest from Karen Peck and New River. God gives good answers on

Things that are over my head are still under his feet. I like that. From Anthem Edition, coming on around the bottom of the hour here on Southern Gospel Middays. Before that, Miss Christy Cox in the house. No one but Jesus can. Little bluegrass gospel music here on this Friday. Coming up, the Kingdom Heirs. I've got the Irwins in the lineup. And this one here, it's brand new from Lauren Talley. Waltz on Singing News Radio.

those kids and love their music. They are the Irwins with the Red Words here on Southern Gospel Middays. Kingdom Heirs with No Better Time just before that here on Singing News Radio. I am Troy Peets, about to wrap up hour number one here on this Friday. But before we get to the top of the hour, music from Glory Way on the way, and here is one from Westward Road. He Knew on Singing News Radio. I'm Troy Peets. Be back in a few, y'all.

0: Now it's time for Moments That Motivate with humorist Tim Lovelace.
1: At the Lovelace House, we make coffee in a variety of ways. We use a French press, a percolator, a Keurig, and more. We also enjoy pour-overs, and Mary Alice, she has this one coffee maker from Holland that I call her science project. I always feel like I need a lab coat and a refresher course on the periodic table of elements before I get near it. Although I love a full-bodied cup of coffee, let me tell you how I made the weakest cup of coffee in the universe. You see, I was heading out on an early morning flight, so I decided to prepare a small pot of coffee in our automatic brewer the night before. I began with the proper amount of filtered water, then carefully placed a filter in the filter basket. I then set out some freshly ground dark roast coffee on the counter. As I was prepping everything, our dog Lola gave me a desperate look that indicated she needed to go outside. When she returned, she wanted to play. And trust me, she doesn't need caffeine. The next morning, I heard the wonderful sound of coffee brewing, and I walked into the kitchen to discover a carafe of hot water. No way! I had done everything but put the coffee grounds in the brew basket. Talk about weak coffee. Although I was doing a good thing by playing with Lola, I became distracted and left out the most important ingredient. In our spiritual lives, we can be so busy doing good things that we get distracted from the main focus, God Himself. May we all daily taste of His goodness.
0: To learn more about humorist, speaker, and storyteller Tim Lovelace, or to find out when Tim will be in your area, go to timlovelace.com and be sure to follow Tim on social media.
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Just preach Jesus. That's Dollywood's own The Kingdom Heirs, getting us kicked off on hour number two. Here on Southern Gospel Middays, I'm Troy Peach, hanging out in the chair and on the air. Always excited to have you along for the ride. No matter how you may be listening today, you know you got several options. 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You can download that. It is free as well. Take us with you 24/7. Or if you've got an Apple device, you can always say, "Hey Siri, play Singin' News Radio." And it works just like that. However you're tuning in, let me tell you, we are appreciative that you are here. Singin' News verse of the day on the way in just a little bit, plus some of the best Southern gospel that you have heard all day. Like this one right here. It's the latest from the Perrys, "By the Blood." The Perrys on Singin' News Radio.

Former number one song from The Guardians, Breathe In and Breathe Out. Before that, Mr. Jason Crabb in the house, When I Turn to You, here on Singing News Radio. It is now time for your Singing News verse of the day. We're still going through the Beatitudes this week. We're in the book of Matthew, chapter 5 and verse 7. Blessed are the merciful, for they shall obtain mercy. That's your Singing News verse of the day here on Southern Gospel Middays. On the way, music from 11th Hour, Janet Paschal. You might even hear some music from my gang. But before we get there, here's the new one from Scotty Inman, A Broken Man Can, on Singing News Radio.

You guys have been very kind to us on that song. It is, for the second week in a row, the number one song on the Power 50 Southern Gospel chart. Man, we are so excited that so many people are hearing the message behind Expecting a Mountain from Peach Goldman. This is Southern Gospel Middays on Singing News Radio. Here's one from 11th Hour. He Still Does on Southern Gospel Middays. It's 24 minutes past the hour.

return to the Lord their God, and he shall go before him in the spirit and power of Elias, to turn the hearts of the fathers to the children, and the disobedient to the wisdom of the just, to make ready a people prepared.

Welcome to Radio's Most Challenging Hour, the Word of Prophecy broadcast, and I'm Brother Ray Pringle. And ladies and gentlemen, I welcome you to a true old-fashioned message straight out of the scriptures of your Holy Bible with true prophetic revelations from the Holy Ghost. If you haven't heard us before, you'll know this is a true no-nonsense gospel broadcast, and we're not a typical religious gospel talk show, and I pray the Lord will give you ears to hear. We continue the message today entitled Perversions of the Bible, and it's about the perverting of God's Word here in this end time. And I begin with a scripture found in 2 Timothy, in your Holy Bible, 2 Timothy, the 3rd chapter, verse 1. This know also that in the last days perilous times shall come. That word perilous means dangerous. For men shall be lovers of their own selves. They'll be covetous, boasters, proud, blasphemers, disobedient to parents, unthankful, unholy, without natural affection, truce breakers, false accusers, incontinent, that means without self-control, fierce, despisers of those that are good, traitors, heady, high-minded. And this characterizes the church and this old sick society we live in. This next statement, very, very succinctly, lovers of pleasures more than lovers of God. And they have a form of godliness, but denying the power thereof. That is the power to save you from sin, and you quit your sinning. From such turn away. For this sort are they which creep into houses and lead captive silly women laden with lust, led away, silly women laden with sins, led away with divers lust, ever learning and never able to come to the knowledge of the truth. And concerning these old perverted and corrupted versions of the Bible, we have some 60 today on the market. All imitations, clever imitations of the true Word of God is found in the King James Version of the Bible. All right, verse 8, 2 Timothy 3. Now as Jannes and Jambres withstood Moses, so do these also resist the truth, men of corrupt minds, reprobate concerning the faith. Well, that's a very adequate description of the men that are out here perverting the Word of God. And ladies and gentlemen, this perversion of the Word of God is epidemic. And if you ever wondered why there's so many Bibles being published and forced upon us by the Southern Baptist Convention, liberals, and by the American Bible Society and other groups here in America, religious groups that are fostering and publishing and distributing these old perverted Bibles, just like dew down upon the earth, here in America and in the foreign countries. Well, did you ever think how much money those guys make? The love of money is still the root of all evil. And the publishing house gets rich. And every version that comes out of these old perverted, corrupted Bibles called the Living Bible, the Good News for Modern Man, the New King James, the International Bible, the American Standard Version, the Revised Standard Version, and going on to the present day here in the last, well, just the last 4 or 5 years, the worst ones yet, the most dangerous ones. One's called the Contemporary English Version, and the other is called the, well, it Inclusive Version. I don't know. Sometimes it's hard to get an address for it. It's only the New Testament and Psalm, but it addresses the Father God as Father, Mother God. It calls Jesus the human one or the child, and it takes out all words in the Bible that we're acquainted with in the real Bible and may have perverted, corrupted, and changed words and structures of sentences and everything to confuse and absolutely destroy the meaning of God's message to you and I. Well, we can't put up with that kind of mess. The only Bible God has written through human agents was written into the world's most perfect languages. That is the Old Testament.

0: Testament was originally written in Hebrew and the New Testament in Greek. In these original writings, or in identical copies, abide infinite perfection, which no human will ever be able to duplicate. You cannot duplicate the true Word of God as found in the Greek Textus Receptus and in the King James Version in English and in the Martin Luther Version in German. They are the only three versions that are readable, praise God, that are printed in this generation that contain the true message of God. Well, between the God-inspired Bible and other writings, there exists an impassable gulf over which no member of our generation or any generation can ever pass and make any other book comparable to it. We have the Book of Mormon, they've tried. We have the apocryphal books. And they're claimed, you know, to have divine origin. And they're as corrupt as the devil. Now we have the Dead Sea Scrolls. We got all kind of messages that are claiming these old modernists, they're humanists. But they don't even believe in the divinity of Jesus Christ and the blood of Jesus and many other biblical fundamental truths that you have to believe if you believe in God at all. Well, they come down here and they want to change the Bible when God inspired only one Bible in the New Testament in Hebrew and the Old Testament in Greek. Well, they are the original manuscripts in which the Bible were written. Well, all these things that we have written in the King James Bible, we can trace it all back to the Hebrew and the Greek in the Old and New Testaments of the Word of God in their original writings. Well, all these translations are trying to duplicate the Bible. They are corrupted and they are profane. Well, a multiplicity of differing Bible versions are circulating today, resulting in a state of bewildering confusion. Well, some versions omit words, some verses, some phrases, some even whole chapters, which are well known to be included in a number of the ancient manuscripts. And in some of these differing versions, words and phrases have been added which have no corresponding basic expression in the authentic copies of the Hebrew and Greek. Well, among these you'll not find the Bible God gave when holy men of God spake as they were moved by the Holy Ghost, as the great apostle Peter expressed in 2 Peter 1 and verse 21. Well, as we try to find our way and grope our way through all of these 60-some ways that people, these modern scholars have, well, they've succeeded in bringing confusion and trying to mislead us and get us confused and get us where we don't even really believe God's true word when we find it. We've got to realize the majority of sincere believers today, even the sincere ones, are in a state of bewildering confusion because of this multitude of different Bible versions in circulation. They can't be all the Word of God because they do not agree with the Word of God, and they don't even agree with each other. Everyone is positive. It seems that the original manuscripts are the true Word of God, but many of these original manuscripts were corrupted even before the New Testament was completed. As you know, Paul the Apostle speaking in 2 Corinthians 4, verse 2, chapter 4, verse 2, and he says, "We've renounced the hidden things of dishonesty, not walking in craftiness," that's in deceit or trickery, "nor handling the Word of God deceitfully. But by manifestation of the truth, we commend ourselves to every man's conscience in the sight of God." Well, we can see very clearly that the Word of God has always been changing. The Word of God has been the delight of the devil. It's a master plan from the beginning. Even in the Garden of Eden, the Word of God was changed that God gave to Adam when the serpent came and began to speak to Eve. And he asked Eve the question, "Did God say you couldn't eat of that tree in the middle of the garden?" He said, "You know, God didn't really mean that you would die. He just meant your eyes would be open, and you'd be like gods, that you'd understand and behold good and evil." And there's the first time the scriptures were perverted and corrupted, and today we've seen a wholesale, well, we've seen it accomplished on wholesale fashion. Back in the Middle Ages and Dark Ages of medieval times, the Vandals, They try to succeed in destroying the true manuscripts and copies of the Word of God by burning those true Bibles and burning many of the people who preached and, protected those Bibles. They'd burn them and try to get rid of the Bible. Well, today we have a different tactic of the devil. He's using these modern scholars to go to the text and change it and corrupt it, that he'll bring about the confusion of tongues that nobody exactly knows what God said. Well, thank God. Wonder of wonders, in the midst of all the present confusion regarding manuscripts, we still have a Bible we can trust. The writing of the Word of God by inspiration is no greater miracle than the miracle of its preservation in the Greek Textus Receptus. And all criticism of this text, from which was translated the King James Bible, is based upon an unproven hypothesis. And that is that these scholars say there are older and more dependable copies of the original Bible manuscripts. But I want to tell you, ladies and gentlemen, no one in 1900 years have been able to prove that one jot or one tittle has been inserted or taken out of the true Bible. In evidence in chapter 2 of this, as you read in the words of God in the Old and New Testament alike, in the chapters that introduce these two parts of our great Bible. And they lead us to believe beyond a doubt that the Word of God as we have it into the King James Bible, praise God, has been intentionally, divinely protected that we could have, praise God, a true Word of God. We could have the true in the midst of all these counterfeits, and we could put our trust in something that would bring us, praise God, into a unity with God and into a complete faith and trust that we have found in this precious old rendition of the Word of God called the King James Version of the Bible of 1611. And I pray that God will give you ears to hear. Our Father and our God, we ask in Jesus' name to touch every heart and soul and turn them to the truth, the whole truth and nothing but the truth, and that their ears and their heart will hear and perceive and understand, dear God, this message and the evidence that we have that we do have the real true Word of God in the King James Version. We ask it in Jesus' name and amen. This is Brother Ray Pringle coming your way on the Word of Prophecy broadcast. My address is P.O. Box 10200, Jacksonville, Florida 32207. Ladies and gentlemen, for further proof that all the Bibles that I've been discussing on these broadcasts, these paraphrased versions that have been corrupted and perverted, I hope that you'll write me for the book that I've written here discussing and comparing the King James Version with these perverted versions of the Bible. Well, it's prepared after much study and prayer, and also I received help from true scholars of the Word of God, the ancient manuscripts who knew their languages and so forth. And I've entitled the book, Perversions of the Bible. It's beautifully bound in blue and white cover. In large print, it contains an examination of many of these perverted Bibles. And I hope you'll write me for it this week. We'll mail you one book for an offering of $5. These books are 80 pages. We'll mail you three of these books for an offering of $10 or more. And I hope you'll order some extra ones for your friends to show them the dangers of these counterfeit Bibles and their perils that they are to a Christian or to a sinner. Hope you'll write me this week to Word of Prophecy, Box 10200, Jacksonville, Florida, 32207. And until the next broadcast, may God grip your hearts in this message with its power and persuasion as my prayer for every one of you.
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5: A Better Life with Dr. Sanjay Gupta.
6: Eating a healthy diet is not only good for you physically, it can also keep your brain sharp as you age. According to a new study out of China, people who most closely followed the MIND diet slowed aging in key structures inside their brains by more than 2 years. The MIND diet is a combination of the Mediterranean diet, which we talk a lot about, and the DASH diet, which stands for Dietary Approaches to Stop Hypertension. All three of these diets are similar, but the MIND diet puts more of an emphasis on berries, beans, leafy green vegetables, fish, poultry, whole grains, olive oil, and nuts. You're not going to eat foods with a lot of saturated fat. We're talking cheese, butter, red meat, or anything fried. You really don't have to eat like this 100% of the time. That's the key. Just do the best that you can. I'm Dr. Sanjay Gupta, helping you live a better life.
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Well, are you ready to sing? Well, I brought some friends along, and I hope you'll welcome my friends here tonight, all these great singers we've got with us, and the great First Baptist Atlanta Choir. Heavenly Sunlight, Heavenly Sunlight. Most of you know it. Follow along with us in the book, and you sing. Here we go.

The Mark Trammell Quartet, A Wonderful Time Up There. Perry says before that, You Can't Hurry God. Libby got her groove thing on that one. That's good stuff. I am Troy Peach. Here's one from the Down East Boys. I believe this was a former number one song, A Love Worth Dying For. The Down East Boys on Singin' News Radio.

Had a request for that one, so I was glad to get it on today from the Crab family. I'd rather have Jesus. This is Southern Gospel Middays. Deborah Perry and Jaden's Call on the way. Poet voices, but here's one from Legacy 5. I know the sweet voice of the shepherd. It's Southern Gospel Middays on Singin' News Radio.

stuck in prison and forgotten. That's where we left Joseph last time. But the story isn't over, and what comes next changes everything. Welcome to Through the Bible, where we discover what happens as Dr. J. Vernon McGee continues this great adventure.

0: 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Now, one more thing. Reading letters from listeners is really a tradition that Dr. McGee began on Through the Bible, and it's one that we've honored since that time. There's nothing like seeing how God uses His Word to change lives as we study together. So let's read one now. This is from Priscilla in Vancouver, B.C. God's Word has changed my life, my lifestyle, mind, soul, and emotions for the better, more and more each day. Thank God I'm still recovering and discovering, still coming in from the cold. This has had a profound impact on my thoughts, my ways, my walk, and my obedience. Old patterns are being weeded out, and new, refreshed patterns in Christ Jesus, His teachings and almighty precepts are being followed and lived. I do still have my struggles and stubborn habits, but I'm working on them. As I decrease, God increases, and I hope He considers me. Well, as we decrease, He increases. Isn't that really the great goal from John 3:30? So thanks for sharing, Priscilla. Here's another note from Dana. I pray for the many languages your ministry reaches, some in places that seem unreachable. I'm sometimes ashamed that we here in America take for granted the freedom we have to listen to biblical teaching compared to the hardships so many suffer for their faith in other parts of the world. Yet we are all, as believers in Jesus, headed for a place where there will be no more suffering, no more sorrow, no more tears. What a day of rejoicing it'll be to see Jesus and to meet those whose stories we have read and been blessed by in the World Prayer Team. Thank you for your faithfulness in bringing the precious Word of God, His wonderful grace and salvation, to so many. Well, thank you, Dana. Thanks for your heart for God's people and your partnership in prayer with us. Well, you know, the World Prayer Team continues to travel and pray around the globe every day this week. You can sign up yourself at ttb.org to join Dana and me and thousands of others as we praise God and pray that His whole Word would reach His whole world. And don't forget, we'd love to hear from you too. So why don't you tell us how God's Word is shaping the way you see Him, the way you see yourself, and how you're sharing what you're learning with others. 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And we always love getting letters. So write us at Box 7100, Pasadena, California, 91109. 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And now let's pray as we begin our study together. Heavenly Father, would you use your word to touch hearts and then stir faith in us as we listen and help us to trust you like Joseph, even when we can't see the purpose or the plan. In Jesus' name, amen. We're off to Genesis 41 as we go through the Bible with Dr. J. Vernon McGee.
1: Now we are coming to this 41st chapter, and last time we left poor Joseph down in jail, forgotten, forlorn, forsaken. Poor boy, he's in a bad, bad way. And yet all of this is happening to him for God's purpose in his life. And this boy could recognize that. And if you and I could only recognize that today, it would give us a different outlook on life, I'm sure. Now in chapter 41, though, we're going to see Joseph is released from prison when he interprets the dreams of Pharaoh. And then Pharaoh makes him overseer of the entire land of Egypt. And then he marries Asenath, the daughter of the priest of On, who bears him Manasseh and Ephraim. Now, this is a story here from rags to riches. I do not suppose that any Horatio Alger story is more thrilling than this episode in the life of Joseph. And now when we get to this chapter, we can certainly see clearly the hand of God in his life. Now, Joseph was conscious of this in the days of adversity, and it developed in him many virtues which are the fruit of the Spirit. And one of these that we mentioned before is patience. Tribulation or trouble worketh patience. Well, that was demonstrated in the life of Joseph. We find that this boy now is brought into the presence of Pharaoh, the Gentile king, just as later on Daniel is brought in before Nebuchadnezzar, both of them to interpret dreams. Now, what purpose of God now is going to be accomplished by the famine? The famine comes to the world.

0: Anybody say, well, what good could there be in that? Well, there's good in it, friends. God accomplished a very real purpose, and that was to get that family out of the land of Canaan down in Egypt and place them in the land of Goshen. That's one of the things. And I'm sure that in the lives of other people of that day, the hand of God was evident. And I think this is a chapter that you ought to read rather carefully, chapter 41 of Genesis, and note in the many ways in which Joseph is actually like the Lord Jesus Christ. Now, we are going to be making that comparison from time to time. We won't have time, I'm sure, to do it today, but it certainly is something to recognize here and something for us to pay attention to. Now, poor Joseph, we left him in jail last time, forgotten. Let's see what takes place. And it came to pass, after these things, that the butler of the king of Egypt and his baker had offended their lord, the king of Egypt. Now, that is back in chapter 40. And you remember, the butler was put in jail. Then Joseph interpreted their dreams. For the baker, it wasn't good. He was taken out and hanged. But the butler was restored to his position. And Joseph had begged him to remember him, and he hadn't. Now, chapter 41, verse 1, it came to pass at the end of 2 full years that Pharaoh dreamed, and behold, he stood by the river. Now, here is the dream of Pharaoh, and he dreams by the river. And it's, remember, 2 years after the last chapter, which means Joseph has spent 2 years almost in solitary, just waiting there for something to happen, and so far it hadn't happened. Now, Pharaoh has a dream. And behold, there came up out of the river 7 well-favored kine and fat-fleshed, and they fed in a meadow. And behold, 7 other kine came up after them out of the river, ill-favored and lean-fleshed, and stood by the other kine from the brink of the river. Kine are cows. And that's what we're talking now about, cattle. There were 7 that were very well fed, fine-looking cattle, and the others, they were really skinny cattle. They certainly were not very well fed. And Pharaoh woke up, and what did it mean? He didn't have the interpretation, but nobody could help him that day, and so the very next night, verse 5 now, and he slept and dreamed the second time. And behold, 7 ears of corn came up upon one stalk, rank and good. By the way, that's a whole lot of corn on one stalk, too. The section of the country I came from, if you got 2 ears, you'd be doing well. And here, why, there's 7. Now, verse 6, and behold, 7 thin ears, and blasted with the east wind, sprung up after them. And this would be more like it. And in my country, only wouldn't be 7. It'd be 2 pretty thin-looking ears. Verse 7 now, and the 7 thin ears devoured the 7 rank and full ears. And Pharaoh awoke, and behold, was a dream. It came to pass in the morning that his spirit was troubled, and he sent and called for all the magicians of Egypt and all the wise men thereof, and Pharaoh told them his dream. But there was none that could interpret them unto Pharaoh. And the butler was standing there, you know, that was his place before Pharaoh to get him anything that he wanted. And all of a sudden, the wise men are brought in, and Pharaoh says, I've had this dream. Could you tell me the meaning of it? 7 fat cattle, 7 lean cattle, 7 full ears of corn, 7 lean ears of corn. What is it all about? Well, these wise men said, well, that gets us. We don't have the interpretation for that one. Verse 9. Then spake the chief butler unto Pharaoh, saying, I do remember my faults this day. And I'd call it a little more than a fault. It's a sin for him to have done what he did. But you see, all of this is in the providence of God. These are what you call the fortuitous concurrence of circumstance. These are the things that happen. It's difficult for us to understand at times. And why did they happen? Well, they happen for a purpose. And now the chief butler says, oh, I just remember. I promised that young fellow down there in the prison that I would speak to you. And by the way, Pharaoh, he can interpret dreams. Now he tells Pharaoh his experience. Verse 10, Pharaoh was wroth with his servants, put me in ward in the captain of the guard's house, both me and the chief baker. And we dreamed a dream in one night, I and he. We dreamed each man according to the interpretation of his dream. And there was there with us a young man, a Hebrew, servant to the captain of the guard, and we told him, and he interpreted to us our dreams. To each man according to his dream he did interpret. And it came to pass, as he interpreted to us, so it was. Me he restored unto mine office, and him he hanged. Then Pharaoh sent and called Joseph. He said, well, we've tried everybody else around here, and if that young man that's in prison that you'd forgotten about was so good at interpreting your dream and that of the baker, well, let's have him in here, because I of the opinion that this dream was something very significant. Then Pharaoh sent and called Joseph, and they brought him hastily out of the dungeon, and he shaved himself and changed his raiment and came in unto Pharaoh. Now, he shaved himself. You must remember that these people were not shaving in that day. This boy, Joseph, looked like a hippie type down there in prison, not shaved. But have you ever noticed all of the statues and paintings of the Egyptians? Clean-shaven people. They have a little goatee, many of the rulers, and that goatee was there. Actually, it was put on old King Tut. He couldn't grow one. It was just put there because it added dignity to the position of the ruler. But actually, they were clean-shaven people. And in this is a tremendous message, by the way. This man is lifted up out of prison. He's shaved now. A new life is before him. He's raised up. Resurrection is here. Now he goes to the Gentile. What a tremendous picture we have here. Now will you notice, and Pharaoh said unto Joseph, I've dreamed a dream, and there's none that can interpret it. And I've heard say of thee that thou canst understand a dream to interpret it. Now listen to Joseph again. And Joseph answered Pharaoh, saying, it's not in me. He makes it clear. God shall give Pharaoh an answer of peace. In other words, from Joseph's viewpoint, God must receive the glory. And again, I come back to that. I said it the other day, the child of God in his life should be very careful that God gets the glory for any accomplishment or anything that he does. If you and I do anything, friends, and we are the ones that are doing it, it's of the flesh. And believe me, it's not pretty. And one thing is for sure, God won't accept it. But if you and I are doing anything that's accomplishing anything at all, it's because God is doing it. And in this particular case, Joseph says, it's not in me, I can't interpret it, but God shall give Pharaoh an answer of peace. And Pharaoh said unto Joseph, in my dream, behold, I stood on the bank of the river, and behold, I came up out of the river seven kine. And here we go with that dream again. We've already heard it. Will you notice verse 21? And when they had eaten them up, it could not be known that they had eaten them, but they were still ill-favored as at the beginning. So I awoke, and I saw in my dream, and behold, seven ears came up in one stalk, full and good. Now that's the dream about the ears of corn. Actually, there are two dreams here, two separate parts of probably just one dream. It's treated, by the way, as one dream. Now, verse 25, and Joseph said unto Pharaoh, the dream of Pharaoh is one. God hath showed Pharaoh what he's about to do. Now, number one, the dream is one dream. Not two separate things, but one thing. Both speak of the same thing. And the fact it's repeated adds to the importance of it and the significance of it. And that's very important to see. And the reason that God has given it to Pharaoh is to let him know what he's about to do. Now, what does it mean? Here's the interpretation. Verse 26 now of the 41st chapter of Genesis. The seven good kine are 7 years. And the 7 good ears are 7 years. The dream is one. And the 7 thin and ill-favored kind that came up after then are 7 years. And the 7 empty ears, blasted with the east wind, shall be 7 years of famine. This is the thing which I have spoken unto Pharaoh. What God is about to do, he showeth unto Pharaoh. Behold, there come 7 years of great plenty throughout all the land of Egypt. And there shall arise after them 7 years of famine, and all the plenty shall be forgotten in the land of Egypt. And the famine shall consume the land, and the plenty shall not be known in the land by reason of that famine following, for it shall be very grievous. Now, will you notice, this is a prediction. There's to be 7 years of plenty, and then there's to be 7 years of famine. Verse 32, and for that the dream was doubled unto Pharaoh twice. It is because the thing is established by God, and God will shortly bring it to pass. This is something that is important, and God wanted Pharaoh to know about it. Now, here is the advice of Joseph to Pharaoh. Now, therefore, let Pharaoh look out a man, discreet and wise. Set him over the land of Egypt. Let Pharaoh do this, and let him appoint officers over the land, take up the 5th part of the land of Egypt in the 7 plenteous years. Let them gather all the food of those good years that come. Lay up corn under the hand of Pharaoh, and let them keep food in the cities. In other words, Pharaoh's going to get all the surplus now. It'll be 7 years of plenty, and all of that is to be stored. That is at least the advice of Joseph. And that food shall be for store to the land against the 7 years of famine, which shall be in the land of Egypt, that the land perish not through the famine. And the thing was good in the eyes of Pharaoh, and in the eyes of all his servants. And Pharaoh said unto his servants, can we find such a one, as this is a man in whom the Spirit of God is? And Pharaoh said unto Joseph, forasmuch as God hath showed thee all this, there is none so discreet and wise as thou art. Thou shalt be over my house, and according unto thy word shall all my people be ruled. Only in the throne will I be greater than thou. And Pharaoh said unto Joseph, see, I have set thee over all the land of Egypt. Now, notice this and the significance of it. To begin with, this boy had been in the back of the prison, forgotten, forsaken, forlorn. Now, he's brought out at the psychological moment because nobody can interpret the dream of Pharaoh. He does. And not only does he interpret it, Joseph, probably in his enthusiasm, and he was a man of ability, he makes the suggestion of what he's to do. And I think God was leading him in all of this, that in the 7 years of plenty, all of the food stuff is to be collected. The surplus is to be stored away. The grain is to be put away so that when the famine comes, they'll be prepared for it. Now, it was a worldwide famine and severe because it even affected the land of Egypt. Now, Egypt is irrigated. The upper Nile, the Blue Nile, comes down from Central Africa. Frankly, it's what Egypt depends on. They get just about an inch of rainfall a year in a good year. Well, boy, it's famine all the time as far as rainfall is concerned. But you see, the irrigation overflows the land, still does it. And it brings down not only water to water the land, but it also brings down a sediment that fertilizes the land. It does a twofold job. And now even Egypt was to be affected, so that there would be 7 years of famine in which the land of Egypt would be affected in a very definite way. Now, as Pharaoh listens to this, it makes sense. Now, it's too bad that sometimes in the past we haven't had men in our government that had some sense of the future, of what was coming, and they no preparation for different things that have come. Our foreign policy, ever since before World War II, even from the days of when Hitler arose, has been more or less of a just a stopgap program. It's a first aid program. It's just something rushed in and it's an emergency. No foresight, no looking to the future. Someone asked Gladstone one time, what's the measure of a great statesman? What's the making of a great statesman? He says, well, it's one that knows the direction God is going for the next 50 years. Well, Pharaoh's given 14 years here, and he knows what's going to happen. Now, who could take over better than Joseph? And Pharaoh recognizes he's a man of ability. Now, don't you see God had been training him in the home of Potiphar? You wonder, well, why in the world did God permit him to go into that home? Well, he had quite a bit of training in the home of Potiphar, having charge of everything there. Now he's going to have charge of everything in the land of Egypt. This is a tremendous thing that's taking place, you see, in his life. Here he is next to Pharaoh, all the way from the back of the jail to the throne next to Pharaoh. I'm reading now verse 42. And Pharaoh took off his ring from his hand, put it upon Joseph's hand. And by the way, that ring had a signet on it, and you put that down in wax. That's just same as Pharaoh signing it, by the way. That's what he's doing. He's making him his agent. And he put upon Joseph's hand and arrayed him in vestures of fine linen, put a gold chain about his neck, and he made him to ride in the second chariot which he had. And they cried before him, bow the knee, and he made him ruler over all the land of Egypt. And Pharaoh said unto Joseph, I am Pharaoh, and without thee shall no man lift up his hand or foot in all the land of Egypt. And Pharaoh called Joseph's name Zaphnath-Paaneah. Now, friends, I like Joe better than I like Zaphnath-Paaneah. That was the name that Pharaoh gave to him. It's a Coptic name, which means revealer of secret things. And he also gave him to wife Asenath, the daughter of Potiphar, a priest of On. And Joseph went out over all the land of Egypt. And this man now assumes this tremendous position. Now notice the age of this man, because it's interesting. Joseph was 30 years old when he stood before Pharaoh, king of Egypt. And Joseph went out from the presence of Pharaoh and went throughout the land of Egypt. You see, he'd been in the land of Egypt now 13 years. Two of those years had been in that prison, that is, after the episode with the butler and the baker. So he might have been there a couple years before. So you see, he'd been in the house of Potiphar for maybe almost 10 years. This gives you some conception of how the time had been divided there in the land of Egypt. Well, we're going to have to leave off there, and we'll pick up this story of Joseph and how God is moving in this man's life. And he wants to move in your life, friends, in just the same way. And so until next time, may the Lord richly bless you, my beloved.
1: 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I'm Steve Schwetz, and as always, I'll be holding open the doors of the Bible bus and saving a seat just for you next time.

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I believe Mark Bishop might have been singing about home, but a great way to kick off my final hour here on this Friday edition of Southern Gospel Middays. I am Troy Peets. Thank you so much for letting me be a part of the middle of your day. But don't worry, we got one more hour still yet we can spend together, and we're going to do it in fine fashion right here on Singing News Radio. Singing News verse of the day on the way, plus the best in Southern Gospel music, like this one here. It's Jonathan Wilburn's new one, His Grace Is Sufficient, on Singing News Radio.

Like Jesus Can. Wow, what a great song. From Taranda on Southern Gospel Middays. Undefeated from the Steels, just before that, here on Singing News Radio. And it's now time for that Singing News Verse of the Day. Today, your Singing News Verse of the Day comes out of the book of Romans, chapter 8 and verse 31. What then shall we say to these things? If God is for us, who can be against us? That's your Singing News Verse of the Day here on Southern Gospel Middays. How about a brand new one from Miss Janet Paschal? We got two female soloists back to back. I think it works. In the Fire. Janet Paschal on Singing News Radio.

Another top five songs for my gang, Pete Goldman. You guys were very, very good to us and requested that song, so I got it on for you today. Romans 8:28. For we know that all things work together for the good of them who love the Lord and are called according to His purpose. One of my favorites. It's Southern Gospel Middays here on Singin' News Radio. 25 minutes past the hour. Here's that new one from the Perrys, By the Blood, on Singin' News Radio.

That's that Justified Quartet with the good, the bad, and the ugly. Paid in full, all the things you are, brought us around the bottom of the hour here on Southern Gospel Middays. On the way, got music from the Gaither Vocal Band, Brian Free and Assurance, but here's your barn burner from the Mighty Kingsmen, Ready for a Change on Singing News Radio.

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Sunday Drive, Mountains Were Made to Climb, featuring Taranda, just before that. And that's going to do it for me here on this Friday. I'll be back on Monday. We'll do it all over again right here on Southern Gospel Middays here on Singing News Radio. I am Troy Peach. Going to take you home with music from Mr. Brian Free on this beautiful Friday. Y'all have a great weekend. 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

0: I'm Troy Peets, and this is Southern Gospel Middays here on Singing News Radio, the voice of Southern Gospel music.
1: A Better Life with Dr. Sanjay Gupta.
2: By age 35, two-thirds of American men will experience some degree of noticeable hair loss. And by age 50, about 85% of men will have significantly thinning hair. 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No matter the cause, a lot of men, understandably, are frustrated by hair loss because it seems like a loss of control. You can take great care of your scalp by all sorts of expensive lotions and potions, but that might not matter. 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I'm Dr. Sanjay Gupta, helping you live a better life.
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1: You might not think you have much to offer in serving God, but the truth is, every believer is uniquely equipped for ministry. 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All Christians have at least one, and if you don't know what yours is, stay tuned as we continue our series on the Holy Spirit with David's helpful and encouraging message, The Gifts of the Spirit.
2: I'm telling you up front, this is the most controversial part of the doctrine of the Holy Spirit, the gifts of the Spirit. And we're not going to get into all of the theological discussion so much as just talk about what it means to be gifted by the Spirit of God. There are approximately 19 different separate gifts listed in the New Testament, and the Bible says that every Christian has at least one of them, and many Christians are multi-gifted, and God uses those gifts in their lives. By His Spirit, He enables them to do things for the kingdom that would not be done otherwise, and we're going to talk about it today. This is a two-part lesson. We'll take the first part today, and we'll finish it up on Monday. One last time this week for me to tell you about this book that we're telling you about during the month of June. It's exciting to me because I know this book is going to be a blessing to you. One of the things I discovered when I started to teach on the Holy Spirit is that not a lot of teaching has happened in our churches about it. And many times people are just, they just don't know about the Holy Spirit. It's not that they don't want to know or they're not eager to know. But sometimes we don't teach, and so this book is a teaching tool to help you know the major things you need to know about the Spirit of God, and it's yours for a gift of any size during this month. Just send your gift and say, please send me Dr. Jeremiah's book on the Holy Spirit, and it'll be on its way. Here's part one of The Gifts of the Spirit in this continued series. D.L. Moody was one of the most influential evangelists of the 19th century. You've heard me talk about him over the years. He's one of my favorite characters. He left a successful career in the shoe business to share the gospel. And during his brief 62 years of life, it is estimated that he preached to more than 100 million people and led over 1 million people to Christ. But what may surprise you, if you've never read his story, is that Moody wasn't a polished speaker, nor was he a trained evangelist or theologian. In fact, when he spoke, he often stumbled over his words and he mangled the English language. He split infinitives and other things like that. After one of his sermons, a man came up to him and said, "Mr. Moody, I listened while you were speaking, and you made 17 grammatical errors in your sermon." God bless people like that. And then this man held out a piece of paper and he made a list of Moody's mistakes. And Moody just smiled and said, "I'm doing my best with what God has given me. Are you?" Now that's a real good question. In fact, that's a question we all need to wrestle through, because the Bible says God is the great giver

Word of God says we all have spiritual gifts. The fact that we don't know what they are is not God's fault. It's our fault. And today, we're going to deal with that a little bit and talk about what it means to have a spiritual gift and the joy of using that gift for the honor and glory of the Lord. Every Christian has been uniquely equipped for ministry. But before we go any further, let me just take a moment and remind you there's a difference between spiritual gifts and the fruit of the Spirit. The fruit of the Spirit has to do with who we are. The fruit of the Spirit is love and joy and peace and long-suffering and all those things. But the gifts of the Spirit have to do with what we do, the things that we do for the Lord, how we serve the Lord. We don't all get the same gift. And if we're honest, sometimes we wish we had a different gift than the one we have. Maybe you look around and think, why couldn't I be the preacher? Or why didn't God make me the singer? But spiritual gifts aren't something we get to choose. They're something the Holy Spirit assigns. In fact, the Bible says the same Spirit works all these things, distributing to each one individually as He wills. The Holy Spirit decides, not us. And ladies and gentlemen, the Holy Spirit never gets it wrong. He's always right. He never misses. So if you belong to Christ, you already have at least one spiritual gift, and you may not have discovered it yet, but it's there, and it's waiting to be used. A.T. Pearson was a Bible teacher from an earlier day, and he said, everyone has some gift, therefore all should be encouraged. Not all have all the gifts, therefore all should be humble. All gifts are for one body, therefore all should be in harmony. And all gifts are needful, therefore all should be faithful. Today I want to unwrap the gifts of the Spirit with what they are, how they work, how we can recognize the ones God has given us. I must confess to you that in years past, I have given entire series of messages and given a message on every gift, which I cannot do. So I'm going to give all those messages to you in one message. I'm going to bring the truck up and dump it all right in one place. And I want you to listen carefully, because the overall of this, the bringing of this all together, is very helpful for us to understand how we fit into the plan God has for us and how we can find the joy we have. I tell you the truth, the greatest joy I've ever had was to become a Christian. The second greatest joy I've ever had is being a Christian and being able to serve the Lord. And that comes through understanding how this works, and we're going to talk about it today. First of all, remember this, and you want to write this down. There are three major passages in the Bible that tell you about spiritual gifts. It's kind of easy to remember. One of them is Romans 12, one of them is 1 Corinthians 12, and one of them is Ephesians 4. In Romans 12, we are told that we, being many, are one body in Christ and individually members of one another, having then gifts differing according to the grace that is given to us, let us use them. If prophecy, let us prophesy in proportion to our faith. Or ministry, let us use it in our ministering. He who teaches in teaching, he who exhorts in exhortation, he who gives with liberality, he who leads with diligence, he who shows mercy with cheerfulness. So in that passage, we run into the serving gifts like teaching and encouraging and generosity and mercy. Then in 1 Corinthians 12, we have the gifts of miracles and prophecy and discernment of spirits and tongues and the interpretation of tongues. And then in chapter 4 of Ephesians, we have the gift of prophets and evangelists and pastors and teachers. Now, when you take all these gifts and put them together, they sort of fall out into some groups. And I think by understanding the groups, we'll understand the gifts. First of all, there are special gifts. These are gifts that were used in the early days of the church to help the church get established, like apostles and prophets, evangelists and pastor teachers. These had a very special part in the founding of the church, and some of them remain in operation today. And then there are speaking gifts. These are the gifts that involve the mouth. They include prophecy and teaching and exhortation, the word of wisdom and the word of knowledge.
And then there are serving gifts.

0: And this is my favorite list because this is where most of us find our gifts. These gifts that are given to us throughout these passages tell us that we can serve, we can help, we can lead, we can administrate, we can give, we can show mercy, we can discern spirits, we can show faith, and we can demonstrate hospitality. You may be busy serving in one of these capacities and you don't even realize you've been gifted. You are involved in serving God and you didn't even know you were gifted to do it, but you have followed your inclinations to do what God has called you to do, and you're doing it, and you're effective in the doing of it. Then there is one other set of gifts that cause a lot of consternation for people. And we get asked questions about this a lot through our radio and television ministry and even here in the church. These are the sign gifts. And these are the gifts that cause so much consternation. One of the reasons there's so much controversy over all these gifts is because we have thrown them all in one big package and think they all have to be used in the same way. But what is the use for special gifts or the use for the serving gifts? What is the use for speaking gifts? And what is the use for sign gifts? Sign gifts were given to establish God's authority. And I don't have time to go through all of the argument about this in this sermon, but if you'll listen carefully, I will give you the core answer to the question that sometimes you're asked. In the New Testament, when Jesus was on this earth and his apostles were preaching, they had no New Testament. They had no authority for what they said. How could people know whether they truly came from God? Their words were authenticated by miracles and visible signs that proved their authority. The apostles were recognized as God's messengers because of the sign gifts. But when the written word of God was completed, when we got this blessed book called the Bible, those sign gifts began to fade from the center. Because, ladies and gentlemen, God has no higher authority than the Bible. And when people want to know, is it true, they should not seek for some special gift to be exhibited, but they should go to the Word of God. If you say, God says it, open your Bible and see if God says it. The Bereans did that. The Bible says the Bereans searched the Scriptures to see whether or not the things the apostles were saying were true. At our church, we do not practice sign gifts because we have the highest authority in our hands that's ever been produced. This is the ultimate authority of our faith. And the Bible says that God has exalted his word above his name. And when experience becomes our authority, confusion follows. Because you see, the Bible is very objective. It says what it says. It means what it says. If you find out what it means, you'll discover it doesn't mean two things. It means one thing. It's an objective truth. But signs are subjective. They're interpreted by the people who experience them, and they're all different, and they mean different things to different people. When we speak the word of truth, we speak the word of truth, and it's based upon the word of God. Where the word of God is central, people grow strong in their faith. Where it is removed from the center, confusion takes its place. So we do not practice the sign gifts at Shadow Mountain because we know we have the authority that's greater than all. We have the Word of God, and we rest our case on the Word of God. If God said it, I believe it, and that settles it. Amen? Amen. So let me tell you what the purpose of these gifts are that God gives to us. First of all, the Bible says these gifts are given to us to build up others in the family of God. Now, there's a word that is used. I remember this word growing up in the church, wondering what in the world it meant to be edified. People were always talking about being sanctified and edified, and I didn't know what it meant. One day I realized that the word edify comes from the word edifice, which means building. So the word to edify means to build up. The Bible says that we are given gifts, according to Ephesians 4:12, for the edifying of the body of Christ. The reason God has gifted you and me with these several gifts that we've talked about is so that when we utilize these gifts, we are building up the body of Christ. How many of you know some people have the gift of tearing down the body of Christ, but it didn't come from God? It came from the other direction. God has called you and me to develop the gifts that He's placed within us so that when we utilize those gifts, we're helping others grow and be strengthened in their faith and become better Christians and better followers of Christ. We build up. It says in this same passage of Scripture, for the equipping of the saints, for the work of the ministry, for the edifying of the body of Christ. And in 1 Corinthians we read, since you are zealous for spiritual gifts, let it be for the edification of the church that you seek to excel. God has given to you and me a gift of ministry so that we will build people up instead of tearing them down. If your gift is encouragement, you speak hope instead of criticism. If your gift is serving, you meet needs instead of ignoring them. If your gift is teaching, you bring truth instead of confusion. When you use your gifts, you push back against the negativity of the world and you help make the church and the people in it stronger. So we're given these gifts to establish believers. So you say, Pastor Jeremiah, what does it mean to be established? Well, it means that you don't get blown around by everything that happens, that when some new thing comes that somebody says is from God, you know whether or not it's from God. Because you've dug your roots down deep into the Scripture, you know what is true. And let me say something to you. When you know what is true, you know what is false, right? When you know what is true from the Word of God, the things that aren't true to the Word of God become really evident to you. You may not even be able to express it. You may be saying, that doesn't sound right to me. And it doesn't sound right to you because it's not right. It's not from the Word of God. The Word of God tests everything. And when we have spiritual gifts, the Bible says, what happens is we help each other to get established in the faith. We encourage one another. We strengthen one another. We go through difficult times with one another. And we together help one another in their faith. Paul wrote in Romans, I long to see you that I may impart to you some spiritual gift that you may be established. You might ask, how do I get established? Well, when people use their spiritual gifts within the church, they bless us with those gifts. They help you and me become more established in what we believe. And when I use the gift that God has given to me, my great honor and purpose is to build you up and to establish you in the faith. Even as today, what I want you to know is what the Bible says about spiritual gifts, so that when someone comes and tells you something that's not true, you know where to find the truth. What am I doing? I'm using the gift that God has given me to instruct and encourage and to build up and to establish. And here's the last thing that spiritual gifts do, and this is really neat and pretty special. The Bible says that when you and I use our spiritual gifts, we bring honor and glory to Jesus Christ. We exalt Him. Listen to 1 Peter 4:11. If anyone speaks, let him speak as the oracles of God. If anyone ministers, let him do it with the ability which God supplies, that in all things God may be glorified through Jesus Christ, to whom belong the glory and the dominion forever and ever. Amen. What is Scripture saying? It is saying, if you have a gift of speaking, speak for the glory of God, and God will be glorified. If you have the gift of serving, serve God with all your heart, and God will be glorified. The Bible says, let men see your good works, that they may glorify your Father who is in heaven. If you have the gift of teaching, study diligently, teach creatively, do it with the strength and skill within you, and the God of glory will gain even more glory because of what you're doing. Bringing glory to God's one of our chief purposes as Christians, and we might as well roll up our sleeves and in the power of the Spirit get after it. Use your gift, and when you do, you bring honor and glory to the Lord Jesus Christ. And that's not just for people like me, that's for all of us, because as we've learned so far in this little tutorial, we all have a spiritual gift from God. Now, in the whole doctrine of spiritual gifts, there are some issues that come up. Let me just deal with three of them before we bring the conclusion to this message. I don't know that there's anything that has been more controversial among Christians than this. And sometimes it's just that we don't know. First of all, I'd like to call out the spirituality problem. Have you ever encountered somebody who's got a spiritual gift, and it may be obvious to you that they do, and because of that, they flaunt this gift and they make you know that they're spiritual people? Well, I'm here to tell you something that'll surprise you. You can have a spiritual gift and be a carnal Christian. The Bible says about the Corinthians, they fell behind in no spiritual gift. In other words, they had all the gifts. And yet the church in Corinth was the most carnal church in the New Testament history book. When I was a pastor in Fort Wayne, Indiana, there was another church there that was quite large, and they decided to open a bookstore. And lo and behold, they opened the bookstore, and they called it the Corinthian Bookstore. I called the pastor one day. I said, "Have you ever read Corinthians?" And he said, "What do you mean?" I said, "Why in the world would you call your bookstore the Corinthian Bookstore? It's the most carnal church. I wouldn't want to be Corinthian anything." About 2 months later, he changed it and got it right. But Corinthians were not good people. They were carnal people. All of this information that you read, go home and read it today. You'll see what I'm talking about. But that church, we are told, was number one in spiritual gifts. They all had spiritual gifts, but because they had spiritual gifts, they weren't spiritual. They held those gifts because they were from God, and they used them in many cases for their own purposes, and they got into a lot of trouble. And Paul scathed them. In 1 Corinthians, he lets them have it. And he should have, because of what they were doing. The ironic fact is you can be greatly gifted and still not be walking with the Lord. So don't let spiritual gifts be the standard of your Christianity. The second problem is what I call the specialist problem. This is really common, believe it or not. Sometimes someone will say to me, "Pastor, you've been encouraging us to share our faith, but I don't do that because I don't have the gift of evangelism." Well, that doesn't get you off the hook, not even close. Because while there are people who have the gift of evangelism, all of us are called to go into the world and share our faith. Somebody says, "I don't give because I don't have the gift of giving." Come on now. You know, there are people, according to the Bible, who have the gift of giving. And it says, if you have that gift, you should use it liberally. Did you see that? But the Bible also knows that we might not have that gift, but we still have the responsibility. All of the gifts have both a special and a general application. Generally speaking, we all should be evangelists. We should all be serving. We should all be speaking the truth. But sometimes the Lord comes along and he puts his hand on someone and gives them a special ability in one of these things. And that is a spiritual gift, but it doesn't take you away from your responsibility to do the things that the Bible tells you to do. Just because you don't have the gift of evangelism doesn't mean you can't share the gospel with somebody you love. You may feel like you don't do it well, but do it, because that's what God has called us to do. God calls every one of us to teach, to encourage, to serve. And these are not just gifts for a few. They're a part of what it means to be a follower of Jesus Christ. Thirdly, there's the self-centered problem. There are other people who fall into a self-centered problem. They start to think, "My spiritual gifts are for me." That's not true. God didn't give you a gift for yourself. That's not what God is up to. God gave you gifts to help others. Once again, Scripture says that these gifts are to profit all. There's an old adage that goes something like this: if God has given you a gift, use it, don't abuse it, or you will lose it. And that is a good admonition. You can let a gift atrophy. A gift that isn't used is ultimately lost in terms of its effectiveness for God. Once you figure out what God has gifted you to do, your goal should be to polish that gift. Sharpen that tool. Use it all that you can for the glory of God while there is still time.
1: Amen. And you know, that's what you do. You go to school, you learn, you sharpen your sword, you get ready to be useful to the Lord. Sometimes the sharpening part of it is, well, it can be monotonous if you're not careful. I remember as a student in seminary, I used to think, I should be out preaching somewhere. What am I doing in this carol in the library? But you know, God wants to sharpen you up, and I am so thankful that I didn't neglect that part of my life, because I've been fishing out of that stream for a long time, and I'm very grateful. Hey, listen, we are going to take a break for the weekend, and I hope you will get to church. Be an encouragement to someone. 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If so, record the service on television. Be sure to go to church in person. Be there and encouragement to others, and God will honor that. We'll see you here next week, right here on this same station, this same time.
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11: 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Know your Constitution. It's who you are. It's who we are.
12: 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It's an American thing. 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
8: Eating a healthy diet is not only good for you physically, it can also keep your brain sharp as you age. According to a new study out of China, people who most closely followed the MIND diet slowed aging in key structures inside their brains by more than 2 years. The MIND diet is a combination of the Mediterranean diet, which we talk a lot about, and the DASH diet, which stands for Dietary Approaches to Stop Hypertension. All three of these diets are similar, but the MIND diet puts more of an emphasis on berries, beans, leafy green vegetables, fish, poultry, whole grains, olive oil, and nuts. You're not going to eat foods with a lot of saturated fat. We're talking cheese, butter, red meat, or anything fried. You really don't have to eat like this 100% of the time. That's the key. Just do the best that you can. I'm Dr. Sanjay Gupta, helping you live a better life.
9: He's got ties. He's got socks. 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Treat your dad to a $5,000 basement barbecue or backyard upgrade. Pop gets to pick. 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